and welcome to the Tabletop Games Blog topic discussion. Political correction. Why we forgive problematic games. As we all know, there are a good number of board games that haven't aged well, if I might put it like that. In the past, games happily made colonialism their central setting and gameplay, gave women little or no place in their worlds, or treated cultures through the eyes of the oppressor. Yet these games remain in people's collections and come back to the table. In this article, rather than asking whether we should still play these problematic games, I explore why we don't just choose different games from large swathes of new releases. People play games for all sorts of reasons, but escape is often one of them. After a busy day at work when the news is filled with war, terror, and climate catastrophes, sitting around a table and concentrating on something entirely different for a few hours is very relaxing and recharging for many of us. You just want to switch off. You don't really want to talk about how awful the world is. All you want is a few hours of entertainment without thinking about the outside world, and I think that's entirely reasonable. So when people say, no politics in my games, that's often what they mean. Yet the phrase, all games are political, appears frequently in discussions about representation and problematic games. At the same time, I think the phrase needs to acknowledge some nuance. A game about building railways isn't automatically a political game. A game where a particular group is absent doesn't mean the designer deliberately made a political point. Board games aren't all political manifestos, and treating them as such makes the argument unnecessarily broad. Of course, board games are made by people living in particular societies, and those societies influence the worlds they create. Decisions about who appears, who's absent, who has power, and what players are asked to do reflect the designer's assumptions about the world they live in, without necessarily being a conscious effort to make a political statement. A board game can be culturally loaded without being deliberately political. At the same time, saying, I don't want politics in my games, does not make those assumptions disappear. Yet equally, recognizing them doesn't mean every game night has to become a political debate. A familiar game is easy. We all know how to play it, and chances are everyone has fond memories of it. Even if the rules are complicated or the game is very complex, the gameplay experience is very comfortable. We know what we are letting ourselves in for, and there's something reassuring about that certainty. These games have become our comfort blanket, and we're strangely comfortable forgiving them their problems. Other forms of entertainment are similar. Favorite TV programs whose attitudes have aged terribly badly, beloved films that contain awful stereotypes, and popular books whose assumptions belong to another time. We have fond memories of these forms of entertainment and happily forgive them their faults. It is hard to give up your comfort blanket when the world is an awful place, so instead, we want to fix it. Puerto Rico illustrates this. The original game places you in the role of colonial governors developing Puerto Rico. The game abstracts colonial exploitation and slavery into an economic system while giving hardly any attention to the people who experience that history. Yet, rather than leave the game to fade into the past, Ravensburger redesigned it, trying to fix our comfort blanket, which also happened to be very commercially attractive. Puerto Rico 1897 changes the historical setting and the roles you play. The redesign moves the story to a period after slavery had ended in Puerto Rico. Players are now Puerto Rican farmers, not colonialists. It really shows that we like familiarity. It makes it easier for us to switch off from our day-to-day problems and delve into a different world for a few hours. Giving our comfort blanket away is very hard, even if we know we're spending our time playing a problematic game.
letting go of a problematic game can be harder than it sounds. We aren't simply letting go of the game, we're letting go of our memories. Yet giving up a problematic game doesn't mean we have to give up those happy memories as well. It simply recognizes that affection for something from the past doesn't require us to keep supporting it in the present. The only problem when finding a new comfort blanket is getting it to smell how we want and to become soft and snuggly. Yet it won't be long before a new game becomes the one we reach for every time. The modern board game hobby offers us an astounding amount of games to choose from. Chances are there's something out there that gives us the same feeling of comfort, and maybe exactly the same experience, except that the new game has no problematic issues. You can even actively deal with difficult subjects, but for once be on the right side of history. Votes for Women by Tory Brown, for example, takes the American women's suffrage movement as its subject. One of you plays as the opposition, that is, the men of the time, while the other player takes on the leadership role of the suffragettes. So, while I understand why we all return to familiar films, books, music, TV programs and board games, there are now more board games than any of us could ever play, created by people with an extraordinary variety of experiences and perspectives. It is we who decide what goes on the table and what stories and experiences we invite others to share with us. I reckon the question is not what we lose when we put our comfort blanket away, but what we discover when we look for a new one. Thank you for listening to this Tabletop Games Blog Topic Discussion podcast. Please check the description below for links mentioned in this episode, as well as to the written version of this article on the blog. If you enjoyed this episode, please subscribe, give us some stars or leave a review. 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So thank you again for listening, and I hope to see you again soon. This podcast was made possible by the generous help of my supporters. Role Patron Sean Newman, Magic Champion John Risley, Castle Guards David Miller and James Naylor, Dice Masters Alex Bardi, Paul Grogan, Robin Kay and Sam Ford, and Shining Lights Jacob Davis, Gavin Jones and Richard Simpson.

Political correction. Why we forgive problematic games. As we all know, there are a good number of board games that haven't aged well, if I may put it like that. In the past, games happily made colonialism their central setting and gameplay, gave women little or no place in their worlds, or treated cultures through the eyes of the oppressor. Yet these games remain in people's collections and come back to the table. In this article, rather than asking whether we should still play these problematic games, I explore why we don't just choose different games from large swathes of new releases. People play games for all sorts of reasons, but escape is often one of them. After a busy day at work when the news is filled with war, terror and climate catastrophes, sitting around a table and concentrating on something entirely different for a few hours is very relaxing and recharging for many of us. You just want to switch off. You don't really want to talk about how awful the world is. All you want is a few hours of entertainment without thinking about the outside world, and I think that's entirely reasonable. So when people say, no politics in my games, that's often what they mean. Yet the phrase, all games are political, appears frequently in discussions about representation and problematic games. At the same time, I think the phrase needs to acknowledge some nuance. A game about building railways isn't automatically a political game. A game where a particular group is absent doesn't mean the designer deliberately made a political point. Board games aren't all political manifestos, and treating them as such makes the argument unnecessarily broad. Of course, board games are made by people living in particular societies, and those societies influence the worlds they create. Decisions about who appears, who's absent, who has power, and what players are asked to do reflect the designer's assumptions about the world they live in, without necessarily being a conscious effort to make a political statement. A board game can be culturally loaded without being deliberately political. At the same time, saying, I don't want politics in my games, does not make those assumptions disappear. Yet equally, recognizing them doesn't mean every game night has to become a political debate. A familiar game is easy. We all know how to play it, and chances are everyone has fond memories of it. Even if the rules are complicated or the game is very complex, the gameplay experience is very comfortable. We know what we are letting ourselves in for, and there's something reassuring about that certainty. These games have become our comfort blanket, and we're strangely comfortable forgiving them their problems. Other forms of entertainment are similar. Favorite TV programs whose attitudes have aged terribly badly, beloved films that contain awful stereotypes, and popular books whose assumptions belong to another time. We have fond memories of these forms of entertainment and happily forgive them their faults. It is hard to give up your comfort blanket when the world is an awful place, so instead, we want to fix it. Puerto Rico illustrates this. The original game places you in the role of colonial governors developing Puerto Rico. The game abstracts colonial exploitation and slavery into an economic system while giving hardly any attention to the people who experience that history. Yet, rather than leave the game to fade into the past, Ravensburger redesigned it, trying to fix our comfort blanket, which also happened to be very commercially attractive. Puerto Rico 1897 changes the historical setting and the roles you play. The redesign moves the story to a period after slavery had ended in Puerto Rico. Players are now Puerto Rican farmers, not colonialists. It really shows that we like familiarity. It makes it easier for us to switch off from our day-to-day problems and delve into a different world for a few hours. Giving our comfort blanket away is very hard, even if we know we're spending our time playing a problematic game. Letting go of a problematic game can be harder than it sounds. We aren't simply letting go of the game, we're letting go of our memories.
Yet giving up a problematic game doesn't mean we have to give up those happy memories as well. It simply recognizes that affection for something from the past doesn't require us to keep supporting it in the present. The only problem when finding a new comfort blanket is getting it to smell how we want and it becomes soft and snuggly. Yet it won't be long before a new game becomes the one we reach for every time. The modern board game hobby offers us an astounding amount of games to choose from. Chances are there's something out there that gives us the same feeling of comfort, and maybe exactly the same experience, except that the new game has no problematic issues. You can even actively deal with difficult subjects, but at once be on the right side of history. Votes for Women by Tory Brown, for example, takes the American women's suffrage movement as its subject. One of you plays as the opposition, that is, the men of the time, while the other player takes on the leadership role of the suffragettes. So, while I understand why we all return to familiar films, books, music, TV programs, and board games, there are now more board games than any of us could ever play, created by people with an extraordinary variety of experiences and perspectives. It is we who decide what goes on the table and what stories and experiences we invite others to share with us. I reckon the question is not what we lose when we put our comfort blanket away, but what we discover when we look for a new one.

Artistic board games. How board games are more than visually pleasing. Art is often something we look at, listen to, or watch, but board games are discussed in terms of entertainment, strategy, and social interaction. Yet, board games are created through imagination, skill, and deliberate choices. Board game designers can shape emotions, represent ideas, and create systems that shape how players experience a perspective. Of course, the artwork in a board game is art in the traditional sense, but that is not what I want to explore in this article. Instead, I want to look at how board games themselves, their mechanisms and systems, function as a form of artistic expression in their own right. According to the Oxford Dictionary of English, art is, and I quote, "the expression or application of human creative skill and imagination, typically in a visual form such as painting or sculpture, producing works to be appreciated primarily for their beauty or emotional power." The most obvious way a board game fits this definition is through its visual appearance. Illustrators apply creative skill through composition, color, perspective, character design, and visual hierarchy. Graphic designers organize and structure information so that it is easily digestible while contributing to a coherent visual aesthetic. Developers and publishers also influence the finished object through choices about components, materials, and production. Wingspan provides an obvious example. Natalia Rojas and Ana Maria Martinez created amazingly detailed bird illustrations, while Beth Sobel's art on the player boards evokes the habitats those birds live in. The birdhouse dice tower is both functional and attractive, and the tactile wooden dice contribute to the physical experience. The different elements work together to create a beautiful object. All of this is definitely a form of art, but it is not the aspect that is my focus in this article. Instead, the focus is that a board game designer can use the rules and mechanisms as their artistic medium. Just as a painter chooses what to put on a canvas, a designer chooses what players can do, what they can't do, what they are encouraged to do, and what consequences follow. The choices a board game designer makes can create something that is beautiful, moving, or meaningful without relying on visual appearance. The visual presentation may support that design expression, but the system can carry it on its own even when the artwork is taken away completely. Board game designers don't work with paint or stone. Their medium is rules, mechanisms, constraints, and player choices, which can be arranged to produce particularly emotional experiences. Tension, frustration, excitement, uncertainty, relief, and fear can all be evoked from the structure of a game. A board game designer doesn't exactly control players' feelings when playing the game, but they can create the conditions that make certain emotional responses much more likely. Nemesis is my favorite example. You explore a spaceship with the constant threat of alien intruders attacking you. Noise tokens create uncertainty about where the next alien may appear, while the risk of having to face the deadly claws of an intruder makes every move feel dangerous. At the same time, objectives can conflict with the survival of the group, making other players a source of suspicion and potential assistance all at the same time. The result is a permanent feeling of dread and mistrust. It is palpable and felt in every pore of your body. These strong emotions aren't just a result of the setting. They are produced by the mechanisms of the game. The well-known science fiction setting and wonderfully frightening illustrations definitely suggest horror, but the rules are what make players experience uncertainty and suspicion. The game doesn't just tell players that their characters are frightened. It creates situations in which the players themselves become frightened. That distinction is important. A writer can choose words to make a reader feel anxious. A composer can arrange notes to create tension. A board game designer can construct a system that makes players worried because of the decisions they must make and the consequences they will face. The emotional response becomes part of the medium. The designer's creative expression is found in what the game makes the players experience.
A board game is never a complete representation of the subject it depicts. It has to reflect what matters and abstract everything else. Board game designers have to decide which actions players can take, which resources exist, what information is available, what counts as success, and what consequences follow from different choices. Those decisions communicate a particular interpretation of the subject. Historical wargames illustrate this. Undaunted Normandy presents small unit combat during the Second World War through a tactical system built around cards, movement, combat, and objectives. Its deck-building mechanism links the well-being of a player's forces to their future options. When units suffer casualties, cards can be removed from a player's deck, reducing the actions available later. Loss, therefore, affects more than just the position of a figure on the map. It changes what the player is able to do going forward. The game could have represented the same historical setting in other ways. For example, it could have concentrated on political decisions, logistics, or even the psychological consequences of combat. Instead, it focused on tactical command and the difficulties of directing soldiers under pressure. That doesn't make it a bad representation of history. It makes it a particular representation of history. That's where board game design becomes a form of interpretation. Choosing what to model and what to leave out isn't just a technical requirement. It actively affects the perspective through which players deal with the subject. A historical war game that makes combat a strategic puzzle communicates something very different to one that makes players confront the human cost of war. Neither approach is more artistic than the other, but the choice itself is an artistic expression by the designer. The mechanisms become a lens through which the designer asks players to understand the subject. A board game also has an important quality that really distinguishes it from other forms of art. A board game designer can create a system, but they can't control what ultimately happens within it. Players make their own decisions, respond to one another, and may find strategies that weren't planned by the designer. As a result, meaning emerges from the behavior of the players that the system encourages. Brass Birmingham is a good example of this. Players develop industries and build networks during the British Industrial Revolution, competing for income and victory points. Yet the system also makes players economically dependent on each other. Other players can use your industries, and when they do, you gain income. Your opponents are competitors, but their actions can also create opportunities for you. That relationship isn't simply a clever mechanism. It is an idea about economic interdependence. Players are encouraged to pursue their own interests, but the network they build is shared. Developing the economy can help an opponent, while an opponent's development can help you. The game creates a situation in which competition and mutual benefit exist at the same time. The designer doesn't need to explain this relationship through a page of text in the rulebook. Players discover it by themselves when they play the game. They make decisions, see how those decisions affect others, and adapt to the wider network. The meaning emerges through play. I think this is one of the most distinctive artistic possibilities of board games. A board game designer can express an idea by creating a system which players reenact. The system is a kind of argument by the designer that the players back up, or maybe refute, when they play the game. The designer shapes the discussion but never completely controls it. If board games communicate with the systems, then their artistic value doesn't depend on how closely they resemble traditional art forms. A painting can express an idea through color and composition. Music can express through sound, rhythm, and harmony. A board game can express through rules, mechanisms, and interaction. Its medium is the structured activity it creates. A board game designer's role is more like that of a composer or choreographer, rather than a maker of an attractive object. Designers define the relationships between actions and consequences. They decide what players are encouraged to value. Designers create constraints, but within those constraints, players are allowed to make meaningful choices.
The resulting experience is emotional and expressive. At the same time, not every board game is automatically art, any more than every photograph, piece of music or building is necessarily considered an artistic achievement. The point of my article is that board games can function as an artistic medium. A designer can deliberately use systems to create emotion, communicate a perspective or create an idea that players can experience rather than simply observe. A beautiful board game is artistic, but its mechanisms are another, completely different form of expression. Nemesis's mechanisms create fear and mistrust. Undaunted Normandy interprets warfare through player choices and limitations. Brass Birmingham makes economic interdependence something players learn through their own decisions. I think that this is what makes board games so particularly interesting as art. A board game designer doesn't create a finished experience and then the players just consume it. No, instead they create the conditions for an experience to happen, but it is the player that brings it to life. The artwork that board games are is not simply the illustration's components. It is what the designer's choices encourage and allow players to experience.

Hello and welcome to the Tabletop Games Blog topic discussion. Political correction. Why we forgive problematic games. As we all know, there are a good number of board games that haven't aged well, if I might put it like that. In the past, games happily made colonialism their central setting and gameplay, gave women little or no place in the world, or treated cultures through the eyes of the oppressor. Yet these games remain in people's collections and come back to the table. In this article, rather than asking whether we should still play these problematic games, I explore why we don't just choose different games from large swathes of new releases. People play games for all sorts of reasons, but escape is often one of them. After a busy day at work when the news is filled with war, terror and climate catastrophes, sitting around a table and concentrating on something entirely different for a few hours is very relaxing and recharging for many of us. You just want to switch off. You don't really want to talk about how awful the world is. All you want is a few hours of entertainment without thinking about the outside world, and I think that's entirely reasonable. So when people say, no politics in my games, that's often what they mean. Yet the phrase, all games are political, appears frequently in discussions about representation and problematic games. At the same time, I think the phrase needs to acknowledge some nuance. A game about building railways isn't automatically a political game. A game where a particular group is absent doesn't mean the designer deliberately made a political point. Board games aren't all political manifestos, and treating them as such makes the argument unnecessarily broad. Of course, board games are made by people living in particular societies, and those societies influence the worlds they create. Decisions about who appears, who's absent, who has power, and what players are asked to do reflect the designer's assumptions about the world they live in, without necessarily being a conscious effort to make a political statement. A board game can be culturally loaded without being deliberately political. At the same time, saying, I don't want politics in my games, does not make those assumptions disappear. Yet equally, recognizing them doesn't mean every game night has to become a political debate. A familiar game is easy. We all know how to play it, and chances are everyone has fond memories of it. Even if the rules are complicated or the game is very complex, the gameplay experience is very comfortable. We know what we are letting ourselves in for, and there's something reassuring about that certainty. These games have become our comfort blanket, and we're strangely comfortable forgiving them their problems. Other forms of entertainment are similar. Favorite TV programs whose attitudes have aged terribly badly, beloved films that contain awful stereotypes, and popular books whose assumptions belong to another time. We have fond memories of these forms of entertainment and happily forgive them their faults. It is hard to give up your comfort blanket when the world is an awful place, so instead, we want to fix it. Puerto Rico illustrates this. The original game places you in the role of colonial governors developing Puerto Rico. The game abstracts colonial exploitation and slavery into an economic system while giving hardly any attention to the people who experience that history. Yet, rather than leave the game to fade into the past, Ravensburger redesigned it, trying to fix our comfort blanket, which also happened to be very commercially attractive. Puerto Rico 1897 changes the historical setting and the roles you play. The redesign moves the story to a period after slavery had ended in Puerto Rico. Players are now Puerto Rican farmers, not colonialists. It really shows that we like familiarity. It makes it easier for us to switch off from our day-to-day problems and delve into a different world for a few hours. Giving our comfort blanket away is very hard, even if we know we're spending our time playing a problematic game.
Letting go of a problematic game can be harder than it sounds. We aren't simply letting go of the game, we're letting go of our memories. Yet giving up a problematic game doesn't mean we have to give up those happy memories as well. It simply recognizes that affection for something from the past doesn't require us to keep supporting it in the present. The only problem when finding a new comfort blanket is getting it to smell how we want and it becomes soft and snuggly. Yet it won't be long before a new game becomes the one we reach for every time. The modern board game hobby offers us an astounding amount of games to choose from. Chances are there's something out there that gives us the same feeling of comfort and maybe exactly the same experience, except that the new game has no problematic issues. You can even actively deal with difficult subjects, but for once be on the right side of history. Votes for Women by Tory Brown, for example, takes the American women's suffrage movement as its subject. One of you plays as the opposition, that is, the men of the time, while the other player takes on the leadership role of the suffragettes. So, while I understand why we all return to familiar films, books, music, TV programs, and board games, there are now more board games than any of us could ever play, created by people with an extraordinary variety of experiences and perspectives. It is we who decide what goes on the table and what stories and experiences we invite others to share with us. I reckon the question is not what we lose when we put our comfort blanket away, but what we discover when we look for a new one. 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So thank you again for listening, and I hope to see you again soon. This podcast was made possible by the generous help of my supporters. Role Patron Sean Newman, Magic Champion John Risley, Castle Guards David Miller and James Naylor, Dice Masters Alex Bardi, Paul Grogan, Robin Kay and Sam Ford, and Shining Lights Jacob Davis, Gavin Jones and Richard Simpson.

Spiel des Jahres. The award that was never really about awards. For many board gamers, Spiel des Jahres is simply a little red pawn on the game box. Spotting it on a shelf often suggests that the game is worth paying attention to. That's not only true in the German-speaking board game world, but also in many other countries, including the UK. Over the years, winners such as The Settlers of Catan, Carcassonne, and Ticket to Ride have helped establish the award as one of the most influential honors in tabletop gaming. Yet, there's a lot more to the story. According to its own history and mission statements, the annual prize was never intended to be the end goal. Instead, it was created as a tool to encourage people to play games, to promote games as a cultural asset, and to help the wider public discover the value of gathering around a table. In the first in a series of articles, I want to look at this further. The story of Spiel des Jahres begins in the late 1970s, at a time when board games in Germany were beginning to be viewed as more than just a children's activity. Adults might play chess, trick-taking games, or maybe a handful of traditional classics, but modern board games were not generally regarded as a meaningful cultural medium. Several journalists and critics helped challenge that perception. Among them was Jürgen Hertz, who proposed the idea of a Game of the Year award during discussions at Nuremberg's 1978 Spielwarenmesse. His thinking was that more and more new games were appearing every year, yet a lot of people had no idea they existed. A respected award could change all that by highlighting outstanding titles and demonstrating that the board game hobby was an active and hugely creative field rather than a collection of aging classics. Discussions continued with journalists, publishers, and designers in Erlangen during a promotional tip-kick tournament, the German equivalent of Subutio, linked to the 1978 Football World Cup. Eventually, the decision was made to create a formal organization. Rather than simply handing out an annual prize, the founders established the Spiel des Jahres e.V., an association dedicated to promoting board games and board gaming culture. The founders believed that only independent critics should be involved in selecting the winners. Anyone financially dependent on the production or sale of games was excluded from the decision-making process. Independence was a core principle for Spiel des Jahres right from the beginning. So when the first official award was presented in 1979, the winner was Hase und Igel by David Parlett, a result that helped establish the standards and ambitions of the new prize. Many people assume that the purpose of Spiel des Jahres is to select the best board game each year. Yet the association itself has repeatedly said that this is a misinterpretation of the association's and the award's goal. Its official mission statements make clear that the award is only a means to an end. The organization's actual goals are to promote board games as a cultural asset, encourage play among families and friends, and provide guidance within an increasingly crowded marketplace. Spiel des Jahres describes its role as offering an independent and competent guide for consumers faced with a huge range of choices. Games that are given an award are important because they help achieve those goals, not because they are somehow outstanding games that surpass some sort of industry standard set by people intimately familiar with the hobby. You can think of it this way. The Spiel des Jahres Award is there to encourage more people to play board games, just like many book awards encourage people to read, or film festivals encourage people to explore cinema. The Red Pawn logo serves as a signpost, helping consumers navigate a market that now contains hundreds of new releases every year. Several modern jury members echo this philosophy. Spiel des Jahres chair Harald Schrapers regularly speaks about games as fundamentally social experiences that bring people together. Jury member Martina Fuchs explains that the award is not necessarily looking for the objectively best game published in a given year, but instead the jury looks for games that best support the association's broader mission
of introducing people to the hobby and demonstrating the value of play. Viewed through that lens, many nomination choices begin to make sense. Accessibility, clarity, and social interaction become just as important as innovation or complexity. Now there's one particular phrase that appears again and again throughout the association's publications, Kulturgutspiel, which roughly translates as games as a cultural asset. Understanding that idea properly is essential to fully understanding the Spiel des Jahres itself. Nowadays it is nothing unusual to see grown-ups meeting for an evening of playing board games. Many towns and cities have gaming groups. There's a growing number of board game cafes that host events or allow you to hire a table and a game to play from the large library. Also, board game conventions now attract tens of thousands of visitors. That all seems very normal these days. However, during the 1970s, games rarely occupied that kind of cultural space. The founders of Spiel des Jahres believed that games deserved greater recognition and visibility. Supporters of the idea will argue that playing board games encourages communication, social interaction, and shared experiences. A game night can create memories in the same way as a meal with friends or an evening at the theatre. Rules and components may differ from game to game, but the act of playing together has cultural value that extends beyond the table itself. Examples from the award's history illustrate this. Classic games such as Mensch ärger dich nicht, the German name for Ludo, helped introduce generations of children to playing games. Later, winners such as The Settlers of Catan, now known as simply Catan, expanded what many people thought board games could be. According to the association, part of its role has been able to build a broader gaming culture by bringing outstanding games to the public's attention. So while the award remains the most visible part of the association's work, it sits within a much broader effort to strengthen and support gaming culture. As I said earlier, there's one overarching principle that runs through the entire history of Spiel des Jahres, and it is independence. The founders considered it essential in 1978, and the association continues to emphasize it nearly five decades later. Early jury members reportedly paid most of their expenses out of their own pockets. As the award grew in influence, publishers and retailers benefited from increased sales generated by nominations and wins. Eventually, a licensing system was introduced. Publishers remained free to advertise their success, but those wishing to place the official Pawn logo on game boxes paid licensing fees. Soon, revenue from those licenses became the organization's primary source of income. Supporters argue that this model allows the association to remain independent of publishers, advertisers, and outside sponsors. Jury members are volunteers when it comes to evaluating games, and eligibility rules continue to prevent people with commercial interests in game production or distribution from serving on the jury. Modern representatives such as Martina Fuchs and Harald Schrapers continue to describe independence as one of the organization's defining characteristics. Independence is also a way to help with public trust. Spiel des Jahres consistently describes its audience as the general public and not dedicated hobby gamers. Many consumers want reliable guidance when choosing a game to enjoy with friends or family, while hobby gamers often already know what they want. Nearly 50 years after its creation, Spiel des Jahres continues to fulfill that role. A small red pawn may look like a simple award symbol, yet behind it sits a much larger idea. Generations of critics, journalists, and volunteers have used that symbol to advocate for games, for play, and for the belief that gathering around a table remains one of the most rewarding ways to spend time together.

Three sevens have just landed on the table, worth a potential 21 points. If they survive, that is. The owner already looks like the victory's in the bag, yet they're a bit too sure of themselves. Of course, somebody plays three sixes and wipes their sevens off the table and their smile off their face. Yet the sixes are also short-lived and replaced by a triple five. So it continues until someone lands a safe triple one. Suddenly, everyone's supposedly enormous scores have vanished. Yet, three ones are only 3 points. That wasn't enough. It was time to Go Big by Anthony Prioti from Sinister Fish Games with art by Archie Edwards. The introduction describes Go Big perfectly. It is a shedding game in the same family as the now classic Scout or the more recent Dunup, although its approach is much simpler. Everyone starts with 6 cards from a shuffled deck, with cards numbered 1 to 7, each appearing 13 times. On your turn, if there are still cards in front of you from your previous turn, you bank them. Each scores its face value. So a 7 scores a massive 7 points. Next, you play 1, 2 or 3 cards of the same value face up in front of you. Finally, you draw 2 cards, either from the deck or by taking the 2 face-up cards in the market. Then it's the next player's turn. Playing your sets is where the game gets interesting. You often want to wipe out another player's set before they can bank their points. Singles beat singles, pairs beat pairs, and triples beat triples. However, a set does not beat all of the higher sets. It only defeats the nearest higher value of the same size. Let's assume a triple five and a triple six are on the table. That's possible if the triple six was played after the triple five, because you only beat higher sets. Now someone plays a triple four. That only beats a triple five, not the triple six. If someone then plays a triple five, they beat the triple six, but not the triple four. Similarly, if there were also a pair of sevens and a single seven on the table, those wouldn't be affected either, because they are a different size. So the only safe sets are a single one, a pair of ones, or a triple one. However, they don't score much, of course. As you can tell, there's a lot of direct negative player interaction in Go Big. Yet it doesn't feel bad because everyone tries to beat everyone else all the time. Wiping a massive triple seven off the table with a triple one feels satisfying, of course, especially if you manage to beat two player sets because they both manage to play a triple seven. While you'll only score 3 points, you know that score is safe and you manage to stop others from scoring big. However, Go Big isn't purely about trying to defeat another player's set. The more you play the game, the more you realize that timing is also important. Sometimes it's best to hang on to your high-scoring sets and wait for someone to play a lower one. So you might want to keep your double seven until someone else has played a double six. You can hide behind their pair and have a better chance of scoring 14 points. That makes Go Big interestingly and deliciously tactical. Timing matters a lot more than you might think when you play for the first time. Sure, beating another player's set feels very satisfying, but you only end up leaving yourself open to attack as a result. After all, whoever has the biggest set on the table has painted a target on their back. So hiding behind other players can often be the better option. In fact, Go Big is a game that changes as your group plays it more. At first, it's a race to the bottom, but after a few plays, it changes to a race to the top. I play a triple one, you play a triple two, the next player a triple three, and so on. There is another tactical element to Go Big, which also makes it self-regulating: the decision of how many cards to play. You start the game with 6 cards, and you can only play 1, 2, or 3 cards. However, you always only draw 2 cards. So if you play a single, you end up with a bigger hand. If you play a triple, you'll be 1 card down afterwards. Playing 2 keeps your hand size level. There's no hand limit either, so sometimes it's actually worth just playing singles and slowly growing your hand. While you might not score much at the beginning,
You have more options later in the game when everyone else has already played their best sets. That can be very powerful and allow you to get 777s through untouched. At the same time, it also means that even if you start with a strong hand, say two high value triples, you will slowly run out of cards. So you play your first triple straight off and maybe even manage to bank it when the round comes back to you. However, you now only have the other triple plus two other cards. Let's say you play the other triple on your next turn, which means you now only have four cards left, which may make a triple into single or two pairs, if you're lucky. Chances are, though, that they're not adding up to much, so even a lucky strong hand at the beginning doesn't guarantee you victory. I really love that about Go Big. There's no catch-up mechanisms where the player at the back gets some extra bonus or anything like that. No, it's just the basic rules that allow the game to self-regulate. It's a really neat design. The biggest thing about Go Big is how it works better with more players. A lot of shedding games slow down with too many people, but I absolutely love Scout for its clever design. With more than 3 or 4 players, it tends to feel sluggish. Even the recent Dunup feels like its sweet spot is 3 players. But both of these games scratch more itches for me that just don't work well with too many people. They also both have a few too many rules, which can be off-putting for people who don't know shedding games. Yet, Go Big really shines when you get to 4, 5 or the maximum 6 players. Turns are always quick, there aren't lots of decisions to make. You don't have to worry about whether to pick a card from someone else's set to improve your hand. You don't have to worry about how to get the best combo. No, you just have to decide whether to beat someone else's set, if you can, or just play a set to fly under the radar. Your turn sequence is always the same. Bank any cards in front of you, play a single, pair or triple, and finally draw 2 cards. It's super simple. As I said, Go Big is also really great for introducing people to the shedding genre. If you prefer to play Dunup or Scout, then maybe start them on Go Big and slowly upgrade them to one of the other two games. The simple rules also make it a great game for starting a game night. With such a wide player count range, you can easily play it with a few of you, and when more people turn up, they can join in. The more, the merrier. The production quality of Go Big matches the game's goals perfectly. The box contains 97 cards, along with the rules leaflet and player aid cards, making it easy to take with you. The large numbers also make the cards easy to read, while the different colors provide another useful visual clue to a card's value. The deck is also made from a thick and strong stock, which should ensure the game will happily endure a lot of play and shuffling. The rulebook is really short, the reference cards help during the first few rounds, and the basic turn structure never changes. Bank, play, draw. That makes the game very easy to teach without creating a game that's too simple. There's still plenty of tactical thinking that gives players meaningful choices. Yet, it's not so difficult that it's only for grown-ups. No, Go Big is definitely a family game. People who already know Scout or Dunup may find Go Big a bit too simple, but players new to the genre will be given just the right amount of complexity to make the game interesting without making it intimidating. Go Big is a great introduction to shedding games that gives more experienced players enough to keep them interested. It's super quick to set up, almost quicker to teach, and makes you want to play again, so you can take revenge on everyone who kept attacking you in the last game. If you want a game where you can choose between being mean and wiping other players' sets off the table alongside their smiles, or be devious by hiding your gargantuan set behind someone else's lower value one,

Hello and welcome to the Tabletop Games blog topic discussion. Political correction. Why we forgive problematic games. As we all know, there are a good number of board games that haven't aged well, if I may put it like that. In the past, games happily made colonialism their central setting and gameplay, gave women little or no place in their worlds, or treated cultures through the eyes of the oppressor. Yet these games remain in people's collections and come back to the table. In this article, rather than asking whether we should still play these problematic games, I explore why we don't just choose different games from large swathes of new releases. People play games for all sorts of reasons, but escape is often one of them. After a busy day at work when the news is filled with war, terror and climate catastrophes, sitting around a table and concentrating on something entirely different for a few hours is very relaxing and recharging for many of us. You just want to switch off. You don't really want to talk about how awful the world is. All you want is a few hours of entertainment without thinking about the outside world, and I think that's entirely reasonable. So when people say, no politics in my games, that's often what they mean. Yet the phrase, all games are political, appears frequently in discussions about representation and problematic games. At the same time, I think the phrase needs to acknowledge some nuance. A game about building railways isn't automatically a political game. A game where a particular group is absent doesn't mean the designer deliberately made a political point. Board games aren't all political manifestos, and treating them as such makes the argument unnecessarily broad. Of course, board games are made by people living in particular societies, and those societies influence the worlds they create. Decisions about who appears

0: is, who's absent, who has power, and what players are asked to do reflect the designer's assumptions about the world they live in, without necessarily being a conscious effort to make a political statement. A board game can be culturally loaded without being deliberately political. At the same time, saying, I don't want politics in my games, does not make those assumptions disappear. Yet equally, recognizing them doesn't mean every game night has to become a political debate. A familiar game is easy. We all know how to play it, and chances are everyone has fond memories of it. Even if the rules are complicated or the game is very complex, the gameplay experience is very comfortable. We know what we are letting ourselves in for, and there's something reassuring about that certainty. These games have become our comfort blanket, and we're strangely comfortable forgiving them their problems. Other forms of entertainment are similar. Favorite TV programs whose attitudes have aged terribly badly, beloved films that contain awful stereotypes, and popular books whose assumptions belong to another time. We have fond memories of these forms of entertainment and happily forgive them their faults. It is hard to give up your comfort blanket when the world is an awful place, so instead, we want to fix it. Puerto Rico illustrates this. The original game places you in the role of colonial governors developing Puerto Rico. The game abstracts colonial exploitation and slavery into an economic system while giving hardly any attention to the people who experience that history. Yet, rather than leave the game to fade into the past, Ravensburger redesigned it, trying to fix our comfort blanket, which also happened to be very commercially attractive. Puerto Rico 1897 changes the historical setting and the roles you play. The redesign moves the story to a period after slavery had ended in Puerto Rico. Players are now Puerto Rican farmers, not colonialists. It really shows that we like familiarity. It makes it easier for us to switch off from our day-to-day problems and delve into a different world for a few hours. Giving our comfort blanket away is very hard, even if we know we're spending our time playing a problematic game. Letting go of a problematic game can be harder than it sounds. We aren't simply letting go of the game, we're letting go of our memories. Yet giving up a problematic game doesn't mean we have to give up those happy memories as well. It simply recognizes that affection for something from the past doesn't require us to keep supporting it in the present. The only problem when finding a new comfort blanket is getting it to smell how we want and to become soft and snuggly. Yet it won't be long before a new game becomes the one we reach for every time. The modern board game hobby offers us an astounding amount of games to choose from. Chances are there's something out there that gives us the same feeling of comfort, and maybe exactly the same experience, except that the new game has no problematic issues. You can even actively deal with difficult subjects, but at once be on the right side of history. Votes for Women by Tory Brown, for example, takes the American women's suffrage movement as its subject. One of you plays as the opposition, that is, the men of the time, while the other player takes on the leadership role of the suffragettes. So, while I understand why we all return to familiar films, books, music, TV programs, and board games, there are now more board games than any of us could ever play, created by people with an extraordinary variety of experiences and perspectives. It is we who decide what goes on the table and what stories and experiences we invite others to share with us. I reckon the question is not what we lose when we put our comfort blanket away, but what we discover when we look for a new one. Thank you for listening to this Tabletop Games Blog Topic Discussion podcast. Please check the description below for links mentioned in this episode, as well as to the written version of this article on the blog. 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This podcast was made possible by the generous help of my supporters. Role Patron, Sean Newman. Magic Champion, John Risley. Castle Guards, David Miller and James Naylor. Dice Masters, Alex Bardi, Paul Grogan,
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0: And Shining Lights, Jacob Davis, Gavin Jones and Richard Simpson.

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Kaleidoscopic Games, the history of colors in board games. Color is one of the first things I notice when opening a new board game. Bright player pieces, colorful resources, and beautiful illustrations immediately grab my attention. Colors tell me where to look and how the game is organized. Yet, like around 1% of men, I have protanomaly, a mild form of red-green color vision deficiency. I often see pink or purple flowers as blue, and when driving in fog, I see cars' rear lights much later than other people. So I appreciate when I can rely on something other than color to tell me what I'm looking at. In this article, I want to explore a century's worth of board game history and look at how color vision considerations have changed over time. For much of board games' history, color did the heavy lifting. Color was, and in many ways still is, used to identify player pieces or otherwise organize and classify information. I think we can all agree that the use of colors makes sense, but can also create an accessibility issue. Yet back in the 19th and even the 20th century, nobody talked about color vision requirements. Board games were generally designed under the assumption that everyone saw colors in pretty much the same way. Ludo is a good example. Players control pawns of a single color, which are easy to distinguish when they're still in their starting locations, but when they're on the shared track, color alone identifies who owns each piece. Over time, some board games began to offer other visual clues. Monopoly groups properties using colored title bars. Yet, every property also has a name and fixed position around the board. Players looking for Mayfair don't have to rely on color. People mostly know where these properties are on the board. Acquire has a similar approach, distinguishing hotel chains through names, logos, and colors. Scotland Yard identifies transport tickets through colors, icons, and text, making them relatively easy to distinguish, but the detective pawns still rely entirely on color. Catan's resources have distinctive artwork and names, yet roads, settlements, and cities are purely based on color. None of these games seems to have been designed with color vision in mind, yet they all illustrate an important principle, double coding as it's now known. It's about representing the same information in multiple ways, through more than one visual clue. That makes it easier to recognize even when one of those cues is less useful to a particular player. Around the turn of the millennium, board games started to enter a new phase. Board games became larger, artwork more detailed, and individual games asked players to absorb more and more information at a glance. Graphic design was no longer simply about making a game attractive, it had become an essential part of teaching players how the game worked. Some designers tried to solve the problem by giving colors some help, by adding shapes or other visual clues that don't rely on good color vision. Ticket to Ride is a good example of this transition. While the original edition didn't double code colors, in later printings, every colored route on the board is paired with a unique symbol, and the train cards also use the same symbols. Players can identify routes through color, symbol, or both together. Unfortunately, double coding stopped there. The colored plastic trains themselves still only use color and nothing else. So while one part of the game embraces the new solution, another continues to follow a much older design philosophy. That makes Ticket to Ride feel like a bridge between different eras of board game design. Other board games followed a similar idea. Splendor, for example, identifies each of them through its color, distinctive illustration, and name, allowing several ways to recognize the same resource. Azul pairs every tile color with a unique pattern, making the designs just as useful for identifying different tiles as the colors. Even players with typical color vision often recognize the patterns before consciously seeing the colors beneath them. So rather than replacing color, both games show that additional information makes things easier, not just for people with color vision issues. Yet publishers still almost never mentioned when color vision deficiencies were being addressed. At the same time, the conversation was beginning to change.
During the 2010s, designers, publishers, reviewers, and players increasingly discussed why color considerations mattered. Color was still doing the same job, but it was no longer expected to work on its own. Dr. Michael James Herron and Pauline Belford at Meeple Like Us played a very important role in that change by reviewing games from the perspective of players with different accessibility needs. Their articles on colorblindness argue that relying solely on color creates unnecessary barriers, while highlighting how names, symbols, patterns, and other visual cues make games easier to understand, not just for people with specific color vision needs. Clearer graphic design, stronger information hierarchy, and redundant visual cues improve the experience for anyone learning a new game, playing under poor lighting, or trying to interpret a busy board from across the table. At the same time, publishers also became more open about accessibility in board game design. Still My Games, for example, describes accessibility as an ongoing journey rather than a finished achievement, explaining how feedback from players continue to shape improvements in future games. That philosophy is significant because it treats accessibility as a normal part of board game development, instead of an optional extra added at the end. Improving how information is conveyed becomes an important aspect of improving the overall design of a board game. There's also evidence of a broader shift in the hobby. In 2017, Mattel released a version of Uno using the color ad system, where simple symbols are used to identify colors. When one of the world's best-known card games incorporates color vision requirements, it demonstrates that color vision accessibility should be a mainstream consideration. By the end of the decade, designers, publishers, and players were increasingly exploring how games could communicate information more clearly for everyone. By the early 2020s, board games often included multiple visual cues without drawing attention to them. New releases began explaining those choices in their rulebooks and showcased them in their marketing, making color vision accessibility a core part of the design process, rather than leaving players to recognize the benefits for themselves. One of the clearest examples comes from Bombix adopting color ad in their games Sea Salt and Paper, Gnar, and Pixies. The system had become part of the publisher's wider graphic design philosophy, rather than just being a lip service offering in a single game. Those games are the next logical step rather than a sudden revolution. Monopoly and Acquire unintentionally reinforced information through several visual cues. Ticket to Ride, Splendor, and Azul showed how double coding could improve accessibility, even if accessibility was actually never mentioned explicitly. Sea Salt and Paper, Gnar, and Pixies then make those design decisions visible, explaining why they matter and who benefits from them. Suddenly, color vision accessibility had become one of the reasons for creating good graphic design in the first place. Looking ahead, the latest chapter in the ColorVision story is already beginning. ColorSim, announced this year, has been designed specifically for board games and made freely available for publishers to adapt. Unlike ColorAd, which originated outside the hobby, ColorSim has been created with board games in mind from the outset. Whether it becomes widely adopted remains to be seen, but the ambition itself feels significant. Instead of each publisher developing their own approach, the project aims to create a shared visual language that players will recognize from one game to the next. If the vision becomes reality, understanding a board game's components will become even easier for a wider range of people. I've been playing board games for many years. At the beginning of my journey, I only ever really noticed whether a game looked attractive. I hardly thought about whether its colors were easy to distinguish, despite having a mild red-green blindness myself. Over time, I found myself noticing icons, patterns, shapes, and symbols that were used as alternatives to color, working alongside them. Looking at the history of board games, I don't think there is one single game that transformed color vision accessibility overnight. Ludo shows how early games depended completely on color. Monopoly and Acquire showed that reinforcing information through multiple visual cues can happen even if more by accident than by intent. Scotland Yard and Catan are halfway there, with one part of the game using double coding while the rest still depends entirely on color.
Ticket to Ride, Splendor and Azul illustrate how better graphic design gradually reduced reliance on color alone. Then, Uno, Sea Salt and Paper, Gnar and Pixiz show how publishers are beginning to make color vision decisions intentional. Finally, ColorSim is a possible shared visual language. If we think about it, we all know that the clearest designs are the most accessible ones. Players with color vision deficiencies definitely benefit from double coding, but so does anyone learning a new game, playing under poor lighting or viewing the table from further away. Color is still undoubtedly one of the most integral parts of a modern board game's presentation, but icons, shapes, and carefully chosen colors can no longer be an afterthought. Color hasn't become less important, but designers have discovered that the clearest message is often communicated in more than one way.

player roles, who we are in board games. A recent episode of the Game Design Deep Dive, featuring the podcast host Dan Bullock, in conversation with prolific board game designer of many historical and storytelling games, Cole Worley, got me thinking about something I'd never really questioned before. Who we actually are when we play board games. Player roles are often afterthoughts taken for granted as part of the theme or setting. However, the more I thought about it, the more it became clear that they shape how we understand a game, how we make decisions, and even how they influence our emotions as we engage with what is happening on the table. Listening to Cole talk about player roles, I realized how important player agency is to the experience of a game. The role we take on in a game isn't really just a label. Instead, it represents the constraints and conditions within which we act. Without that sense of agency, games would feel less like something you play and more like something you observe. While that's fine in films or books, for example, in board games it becomes frustrating, especially when if your decisions are being made for you rather than by you, when the game plays you rather than you it. In Oath Chronicles of Empire and Exile, I really feel that I'm not just a person, but something much larger. Playing as a Chancellor, or even when opposing them, creates a strange dual perspective. Decisions are not only made from a personal viewpoint, but you also feel like you're representing a people and making decisions that you feel are best for them.

0: just as much, if not more sometimes. Finding the balance that is right for the specific game is part of what makes the design feel more satisfying to play. When Cole and Dan talked about Here I Stand, it became really interesting, even though I've never played it myself. Cole describes how Henry VIII is represented as a person with very human concerns, including worrying about his daughter. It's that sort of detail that makes a player's role feel more grounded in reality, which is relatable to us. That is in stark contrast to many more abstract representations in other games. Listening to Cole and Dan talk about Here I Stand in the way they did made me immediately want to play it myself. It also made me realize how board games can approach the idea of who the player is very differently. In Pax Renaissance, players represent broader currents of influence rather than individuals. That approach creates a very different experience, one that is a lot more about navigating systems than embodying an individual character. That reminds me of my own experiences with Pax Pamir, where I never feel like I'm a single person, but represent a group of people trying to influence the ruling foreign powers. Despite that broader view, I never feel detached from the decisions I make. In some way, actions feel even more personal because my honor as a good leader is at stake. So even though the game is not explicitly telling me who I am, I have a direct connection with the setting and the people I fight for. In other words, I partly agree with Cole that more individual roles can create stronger engagement, but I also appreciate the distance that abstraction provides. Not every game needs to make me feel like a specific person. Sometimes it's enough to navigate a system and see what emerges, and that can be just as exciting. One idea from the conversation that excited me a lot is Cole's interest in generational play, particularly the idea of succession and long-term consequences. I would love to see games explore child-rearing, inheritance, and the passing of power. It would give players a very different perspective. Instead of focusing only on the here and now, players would have to make long-term plans, connecting each decision with their potentially wide-ranging effects. Games that stretch across generations invite players to think in different ways. Decisions are no longer about immediate gains, but about shaping a future that will only come into focus many turns or rounds later. Being able to accurately predict the future would be hugely rewarding, but also requires a level of patience and investment that not every game night would be able to accommodate. Elements of generational play can be seen in Oath and other campaign games, where the outcome of one session affects the next. Even though it is not explicitly about families or dynasties, there's a sense of progression and change that continues long into the future. The world changes and those changes matter, which creates a feeling that the role I take on as a player is part of something ongoing rather than a one-off. At the same time, I wonder whether putting too much focus on generational storytelling risks losing clarity. The game still needs a clear center, something immediate for players to use as a measuring stick to compare the quality of the decisions against. Long-term thinking can definitely make board game design richer, but it can also dilute the moment-to-moment gameplay experience if it becomes too difficult to follow or the outcomes too removed from the decisions. The more I reflect on player roles, the more it feels like a balancing act between abstraction and engagement. Highly abstract roles allow games to model complex systems cleanly, but they can feel distant and harder to connect with emotionally. Very individual roles create strong emotional connections, but they can narrow the focus or oversimplify broader structures that may not be helpful. Cole suggests that roles with very limited agency may not work well in games, and I would agree with that. When I feel like my choices do not matter, the game seems pointless. At the same time, giving players too much power, especially in historically sensitive contexts, can create a different kind of discomfort. There's a line between engagement and unease that is not always easy to navigate or even clearly visible. Thinking about my own experiences, I often enjoy games that sit somewhere in the middle. Pax Pamir gives me enough distance to think strategically, while still giving me opportunity to make decisions that feel very personal and, at the same time, hugely meaningful. Oath leans more into allowing players to be specific individuals, sometimes successfully, sometimes less so, depending on the group and the situation. Ultimately, player roles shape not just what we do in a game, but how we think about what we are doing. The more I think about this, the more I notice how they can guide my decisions and influence my experience, even if sometimes very subtly. There's something intriguing in that realization, the idea that every time we sit down to play, we are stepping into a role and exploring what that means in the context of the game's world, as well as for ourselves in the current moment.
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0: boody boom boody boom boom boom boom boom boody boom boody boom boody boom.
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0: What kind of man is he to create this allergy? It goes boom, boody, boom, boody, boom, boody, boom, boody, boom, boody, boom, boody, boom, boom, boom. Boom, boody, boom, boody, boom, boody, boom.
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1: Well, goodness gracious me. Can I see your tongue? Nothing the matter with it. Put it away, please.
0: Maybe it's my back.
1: Maybe it
0: Shall
1: is.
0: Shall I lie down?
1: Yes.
0: Ah.

0: well. Influenza, inflammation, whooping cough and night starvation. And you'll be so glad to hear that both your eyeballs are so clear that I can positively swear that you are well, Jaga.
1: Put two and two together.
0: Four.
1: If you have eyes to see,
0: yes.
1: The face that makes my pulses race is right in front of me.
0: Oh, there is nothing I can do, for my heart is jumping.